0: Sergeant, who had driven into the clearing, he had met Louis and changed parkas with him. King had ridden the sled covered by a blanket.
1: There you are. It's a good trip you'll make.
0: The team was unharnessed, but instead of starting for the door, the sergeant crouched low, and he and King circled the cabin to the rear window. He raised his head cautiously until his eyes were on a level with the sill. In the faint glow from the stove, he could make out three shadows inside the cabin near the door. Now was the moment for action. He opened fire. His first shot hit Scar. Bat fired in return. Lefty, panic-stricken, threw open the door and started to run across the clearing. Bat followed him.
2: We'll head for our team, King. Still harnessed and ready to travel.
0: The sergeant's team was on the far side of the clearing. Bat and Lefty had nearly reached it when the sergeant and King turned the corner of the cabin. Once more, the sergeant opened fire. Lefty was hit and went down. Bat dropped to the ground behind the sergeant's sled. His gun blazed in answer to the sergeant's, and Preston ducked behind a rock. It was only King who saw the glint of metal in the doorway of the cabin. Scar had crawled to the opening and was taking deliberate aim. King raced toward him and leaped just as he was leveling his gun. The gun flew out of Scar's hand and went sliding across the floor. King pinned him down. At that moment, Bat heard gunfire behind him. Sandy and Louie had reached the edge of the clearing and were joining the fight. Then the outlaw realized there was no chance of escape.
3: I surrender. Don't shoot anymore.
4: Put up your hands.
3: I'm reaching. Don't shoot.
0: And 15 minutes later, Scar and Lefty, their wounds bandaged, were lying on the floor of the cabin. Bat was wearing handcuffs, and Constable Forrest, still rubbing the circulation back into his wrists, was completing his story.
5: And you fooled them completely when you drove into the clearing the last time, Sergeant. They thought you were Louie.
2: I didn't hope to fool them for long. Only wanted to get close to that cabin.
5: And it was this man who killed Matt.
3: For self-defense, he tried to kill me.
5: Matt was after Louis's money. I guess he deserved to die.
3: It was self-defense.
2: You may be able to prove that. But you'll answer for your other crimes.
6: Sergeant.
2: Yes, Louis.
6: I changed my mind. I think maybe it is better you take my money back to White Horse with you.
2: I think so, too.
6: If it is not for King and you, they kill me twice tonight to get it.
2: Don't worry anymore. As soon as we put these three in jail, we'll put your money in the bank. Looks to me, King, as if this case is closed.

0: 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The part of Sergeant Preston is played by Paul Sutton. They are brought to you every Monday, Wednesday, and Friday at the same time by Quaker Puff Wheat and Quaker Puff Rice, the breakfast cereal shot from guns. Listen Monday when Sergeant Preston and Yukon King meet the challenge of the Yukon in the case of the mongrel.
1: When old Ned Howe objected to the little dog his grandson wanted to take home, I didn't realize that by putting in a good word for the dog, I was doing something that would save their lives and bring about a very startling adventure for King and me. So startling that neither King nor I will forget that little dog for a long, long time.
0: Be sure to hear this exciting adventure Monday. For a delicious hot breakfast, eat Quaker Oats.
2: The giant of the cereals is Quaker Oats. Yes, the giant of the cereals is Quaker Oats.
0: Delicious, nutritious, makes you feel ambitious.
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0: Say, boys and girls, do you want to be a star someday in sports and activities? Then start on good Quaker Oats breakfast tomorrow. Because nourishing oatmeal gives you more growth and endurance than any other whole grain cereal. Still less than one penny a serving. Quaker and Mother's Oats are the same. This is J. Michael wishing you goodbye, good luck, and good health from Quaker Puffed Wheat and Quaker Puffed Rice. So long. This is ABC, the American Broadcasting Company.

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And would you save my soul tonight? Would you tremble?

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1: As politically incorrect, unpopular, and old-fashioned things go, the subject of repentance would have to be right up there near the top of the list. Repentance, what the blazes does it mean anyhow? Who even talks that way anymore these days? Give me

I'm Bernie Diamond. Thanks so much for joining me again on Christianity Works. Today we're going to take a look at a couple of things that, well, unless we do them, our walk with Jesus is going to be a sham. Is that too direct? Too much to the point? I don't think so. So as we share this time together today, I'm praying that God will have a mighty, mighty impact in your life by His Spirit and His Word. When I come across a subject like repentance, and I'll explain what I think that word means in a moment, I tend to think about how I viewed religious jargon before I became a Christian. I remember some nutter standing on a milk crate in the local mall, waving a Bible in one hand and shouting, "Repent, repent," and thinking to myself, "Yeah, right. Now there's a message the world wants to hear, idiot." I was driving a pretty expensive car back in those days, living in a luxury house, pursuing a business career, and life was, on the surface at least, pretty darn good. So who needs repentance? Ever felt yourself thinking along those lines? The problem is that left to our own devices, we have a tendency of making a hash out of our own lives. Now, the average born-again atheist would take issue with that. The average born-again atheist out there is thinking to themselves, here they go again, these religious nutters, telling us that we're no good, telling us that we can't make it on our own. And to be completely honest with you, that's how I used to think. I thought of myself as smart and successful, and I was driven to work hard and to achieve. So the message of repent, which I guess most people associate with turning away from sin, boy, there's another incredibly unpopular concept these days, sin. That message was not something that I was ready to hear. How about you? We're smack bang in the middle of a series of messages at the moment that's called Overboard with Jesus. It's kind of based around that pretty well-known story of Peter getting out of the boat on the Sea of Tiberias in the middle of the storm, Matthew chapter 14, verses 22 to 33. Immediately, Jesus made the disciples get into the boat and go on ahead to the other side while he dismissed the crowds. And after he dismissed the crowds, he went up to the mountain by himself to pray. When evening came, he was there alone, but by this time the boat, battered by waves, was far from the land, for the wind was against them. And early in the morning, he came walking toward them on the sea. But when the disciples saw him on the sea, they were terrified, saying, "It's a ghost!" And they cried out in fear. But immediately, Jesus spoke to them and said, "Take heart, it is I. Do not be afraid." Peter answered him, "Lord, if it's you, command me to come out to you on the water." He said, "Come." So Peter got out of the boat and started walking on the water and came towards Jesus. But when he noticed the strong wind, he became frightened and beginning to sink, he cried out, "Lord, save me." Jesus immediately reached out his hand and caught him, saying to him, "You of little faith, why did you doubt?" When they got into the boat, the wind ceased and those in the boat worshipped him, saying, "Truly, you are the Son of God." It's a pretty remarkable story, and I love Peter's heart. So intent was he on following Jesus that he was prepared to follow him out of the boat, onto the water, in the middle of a deadly, raging storm. And with all my heart, I believe that that's the sort of follower that Jesus is looking for today. Not a lukewarm, mamby-pamby, pew-warming, middle-of-the-road, my-life-doesn't-count-for-much type of Christian, but someone who's prepared to get out of the boat in the storm, even though they may sink, to follow Jesus wherever he may lead. Someone who's prepared to be all in, full on for Jesus. And this week and next week on the program, I want to chat about a few practical, real ways that we can do that. Be all in, be full on for Jesus. The first way is in this area of repentance. See, Jesus had a way, he still does in fact, of cutting through all the nonsense and self-delusion and getting right to the heart of an issue. In his famous Sermon on the Mount, he said this, "Blessed are the poor in spirit, for theirs is the kingdom of heaven," Matthew chapter 5, verse 3. In other words, blessed are those who recognize their spiritual poverty. Blessed are those who stop deluding themselves and thinking that life is all good, that they're successful and comfortable and they don't need anything else. You see, that's what pride does. It stops us from recognizing what's really going on in our lives. It stops us from admitting to ourselves, let alone to others, the spiritual poverty that lies deep within. The spiritual poverty that leads us off in the wrong direction until the emptiness of life, the burdens of life, the consequences of a life chasing after the mirage, the illusion of comfort and success and material things, so deeply afflicts us that words can't describe what it is we feel. I see it all the time. Can I say,
I see it in people who don't have any faith at all, and tragically, I see it in people who profess a faith in Jesus, who warm the pews of a church each Sunday, who sing the songs, pray the prayers, and go through the motions. Listen to me. Whether religious or not, whether professing a faith in Jesus or not, we can be beset and afflicted by a deep spiritual poverty that we just won't admit to ourselves because we've invested so much time and energy chasing the things we've been chasing after, getting to this desperate place in life, that we're just too proud to admit that we got it wrong. And that has consequences. So how do you turn that around? Well, interestingly, that's exactly what the word repentance means, to turn things around, to admit that you got it wrong. But there's an important element that's required to take that measure. Have a listen to this, 2 Chronicles chapter 7, verses 13 and 14. When I shut up the heavens so that there is no rain, or command the locusts to devour the land, or send pestilence among the people, if my people who are called by my name humble themselves, pray, seek my face, and turn from their wicked ways, then I will hear them from heaven and will forgive their sin and heal their land. See, that element that's required is humility. It's being prepared to get real with ourselves and go back to God and admit to Him and ourselves that our ways, our rebellion, our stupidity, well, because frankly that's what it is, simply haven't worked. And God's promise to us, and you read it over and over again in the Bible, is that when we turn around away from our wicked ways, when we seek His face, He'll listen, He'll forgive, He'll heal, and He'll bless. Plain and simple. 1 John chapter 1, verse 19. If we say that we have no sin, we deceive ourselves, and the truth is not in us. But if we confess our sins, He who is faithful and just will forgive us our sins and cleanse us from all unrighteousness. You see, the alternative to that is the status quo. And over 20 years ago now, I came to the realization that the status quo simply wasn't an option. How about you? How's your life going? Are you perhaps one of those people who kind of believes in Jesus, but well, somehow it's not going so well for you? Then there's every chance that the reason for that is that you're holding something back from God. Some sin, some rebellion, something in your life that you haven't given over to Him. Remember, blessed are the poor in spirit, the ones who admit their sin and their poverty to God, for theirs is the kingdom of heaven. It's time to get overboard with Jesus in the storm, just like Peter did. It's time to stop pussyfooting around with our faith and get real and live a life that's all out for Jesus. And that starts with being honest, with admitting, with turning away from that sin that's been plundering our lives and turning back to Jesus. Acts chapter 3, verses 19 and 20. Repent, therefore, and turn to God so that your sins may be wiped out, so that times of refreshing may come from the presence of the Lord. So, how about it? I'm Bernie Diamond, and you're listening to Christianity Works. It's powerful stuff, isn't it? That's why I've recorded a series of four messages called Overboard with Jesus to help you get your life back on track for a rich, full, satisfying life while you draw breath on this earth and for an eternity in Christ when this life is over. 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And I'm praying that as we head through the rest of the series, you'll find your life more and more overboard with Jesus. Because let me tell you, when we live and move and have our being in Him, man, a whole new life begins. Not a lukewarm life. Lukewarm is never satisfying. A rich, vibrant life. Okay, so forgiveness is a word that we toss around out there as though it's something simple to achieve. Someone's hurt you. Just forgive them. Right, okay. Done and dusted. Let's move on. Hang on.
Hang on just a cotton picking minute. If you've ever tried to forgive someone who's hurt you, you'll know that it's just not an easy thing to do. And that right there is why most people have the destructive darkness of unforgiveness lurking away deep in their hearts. To be honest, forgiveness never used to be a thing for me. Why forgive? My motto in life used to be, don't get angry, get even. If you did something to hurt me or betrayed me or you undermined me or you ignored me, I would find a way of getting even. Vengeance is sweet, they say, although from experience I can tell you, it does leave a bitter aftertaste in your mouth. It wasn't until age 36 that forgiveness became a thing for me. This is how it happened. Jesus met me in a dark time in my life. My Saviour came for me and reached down into the dark pit where I was and lifted me out. Those aren't just words. That's what happened. And today I look back and I still find myself asking, why me? I'm speechless at the idea that Jesus came for me. There were so many people who were nicer than me. I was a shocker, I have to tell you. I was tough, hard-nosed, brutal in my pursuit of success. And then one day, I read this story that Jesus told. Matthew chapter 21, verses 18 to 35. Then Peter came and said to him, Lord, if another member of the church sins against me, how often shall I forgive? As many as seven times? And Jesus said to him, not seven times, but I tell you, 77 times. For this reason, the kingdom of heaven can be compared to a king who wanted to settle accounts with his slaves. When he began the reckoning, one who owed him 10,000 talents was brought to him. And as he couldn't pay, his lord ordered him to be sold together with his wife and children and all his possessions and payment to be made. So the slave fell on his knees before him, saying, have patience with me and I'll pay you everything. And out of pity for him, the lord of that slave released him and forgave him the debt. But that same slave, as he went out, came across one of his fellow slaves who owed him 100 denarii, and seizing him by the throat, he said, pay what you owe. Then his fellow slave fell down and pleaded with him, have patience with me and I'll pay you. But he refused. Then he went and threw him into prison until he could pay the debt. Now, when his fellow slaves saw what had happened, they were greatly distressed, and they went and reported to their lord all that had taken place. Then the lord summoned him and said to him, you wicked slave, I forgave you all that debt because you pleaded with me. Should you not have had mercy on your fellow slave as I had mercy on you? And in anger, his lord handed him over to be tortured until he would pay his entire debt. So my heavenly Father will also do to every one of you if you do not forgive your brother or sister from your heart. The end of that story is just a bit brutal, isn't it? I mean, really, is forgiveness that big a deal? Well, apparently it is to God. I was perplexed by this story, this parable that Jesus used to teach Peter and the other disciples about forgiveness. So it got me thinking. God makes us, humanity, kicking it off with Adam and Eve. He gives us a free will, full knowing that we were going to rebel, full knowing that we would fall short of his perfect standard, full knowing that one day the demands of justice, God's justice, after all, we'd expect God to be just, right, would have to be met. I mean, if I break the law and end up in front of a judge, as I did once as a young man by crashing my car, you'd expect the judge to be just. He gave me a sentence, rather a light sentence as it turned out at the time, a fine or, if I didn't pay the fine, a couple of nights at Her Majesty's pleasure in a prison. That's what you'd expect. But imagine, I mean, just imagine if that judge had been my father, my dad who brought me into this world and loves me beyond measure. Now, in that instance, the judge would have had a fundamental conflict of interests. On the one hand, he's the judge, and by the very nature of his role, his job is to mete out justice. On the other hand, he's my dad, and he loves me, and he doesn't want to have to do that. Well, that's precisely the dilemma that God finds himself in. Only for him, it's much, much worse, because as we read in Romans chapter 6, verse 23, the wages of our sin is death. You and I, through our sin, our rebellion against God, are under a sentence of death. Make no mistake about it. An eternal existence of judgment
and suffering. John chapter 5, verses 28 and 29. Do not be astonished at this, for the hour is coming when all who are in their graves will hear his voice and will come out, those who have done good to the resurrection life and those who have done evil to the resurrection of condemnation. There it is, a resurrection of eternal condemnation. That's what's at stake here. So God sends Jesus, his one and only Son, the one through whom the whole of creation was created. He sends that Jesus to suffer and die for you and me. Do you get it? This is why forgiveness is such a big deal for God. This is why Jesus told this powerful parable about forgiveness. Matthew chapter 27, beginning at verse 45. From noon on, darkness came over the whole land until 3 p.m. At about 3:00, Jesus cried out with a loud voice, "Eloi, Eloi, lema sabachthani?" That is, my God, why have you forsaken me? When some of the bystanders heard it, they said, "This man is calling for Elijah." At once, one of them ran out and got a sponge, filled it with sour wine, and put it on a stick and gave it to him to drink. But the other said, "Wait, let us see whether Elijah will come to save him." Then Jesus cried out again with a loud voice and breathed his last. At that moment, the curtain of the temple was torn in two from top to bottom. The earth shook and the rocks were split. Do you get it? That's what Jesus did for me and for you, so that we could be completely set free from that eternal condemnation. For God so loved the world, so loved you, so loved me, that he gave his only begotten Son, so that when we believe in him, we won't perish under that burden of eternal condemnation, but instead we will have eternal life. So he looks at you and me and he says, "Well, if that's what I did to forgive you, how is it possible that you wouldn't forgive those who've sinned against you?" Well, how is it possible? That's the question that God is asking us today. How is that possible? So let me ask you, whom haven't you forgiven in your life? For whom do you still harbor the darkness of unforgiveness in your heart? This series of messages is called Overboard with Jesus. It's about taking our lives out of the mediocre comfort zone where we've perhaps been living and going all out, living our lives full on for Jesus. There are so many people who want to do that, but they just don't know how. Well, get a revelation today. You simply cannot live your life full on for Jesus if you're carrying unforgiveness around in your heart. You just can't. Well, if you're captive to unforgiveness today, if you're struggling to let go of that darkness, that destructive force of unforgiveness in your heart today, here it is. Jesus came to set you free. Let it go. Put it into his hands. Pray for your enemy. Get out there. Go overboard with Jesus. Trust him. And he will show up. He will grab your hand when you start sinking, because that's just what Jesus does. I'm Bernie Diamond, and we'll get back to today's Christianity Works message in just a moment. Please don't forget that life application booklet that I've been telling you about. It's called Overboard with Jesus. It builds on the teaching from this series, and at the end of each chapter, there are some life application questions to help you apply God's word directly to your situation, the circumstances that you're traveling through at the moment. And right now, it's available as my free gift to you online at ChristianityWorks.com. 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And don't forget, the name of that free booklet is Overboard with Jesus, and that web address is ChristianityWorks.com. May your life be turned upside down as you answer that knock and invite Jesus in to fellowship with you. It's a wonderful, wonderful thing to have a personal relationship with Jesus Christ, and it's open to each one of us. So in the few minutes we have left today, I just want to chat about making these two things, repentance and forgiveness,
happen in your life. I'm a firm believer that we are, you are, and I am, we're each masters of self-delusion. Why? Because we all have blind spots in our makeup. You know what it's like when you're driving a car. If your rear vision mirror and your two side mirrors aren't perfectly aligned, there are blind spots in your rear vision. Often those blind spots are big enough to conceal a motorcycle or even a car. Change lanes without looking back over your shoulder and you're likely to have an accident. A few years ago, I attended a defensive driving course. Now, I thought that every car had blind spots like that, but it turns out that the mirrors are designed so that if you know how to line them up, and they taught us that on the course, you'll have seamless rear vision from your left, right peripheral vision right round behind you through to your right peripheral vision. It's quite amazing, really. Now, whenever I hop into a car that's not my own, like a hire car, I always line up the mirrors so that there are no blind spots. It's a bit like that in life. We have these blind spots, and the definition of a blind spot is a place where you can't see. I didn't realize, for instance, that my anger was an issue before I became a Christian, but actually it wasn't becoming a Christian that made the difference. It was hearing what God had to say. I began to read my Bible not out of a sense of duty, but because the pastor of the little church that I attended, Pastor Phil, inspired me with God's word. Proverbs chapter 12, verse 15, "The way of a fool is right in his own eyes, but a wise man listens to advice." So I went to the source of wisdom, God himself. And as I started reading time and time again, I was convicted that something in my life wasn't quite right. So God would work on that with me. Then it was the next thing and the next thing. Well, would you believe a few decades later, we're still going? The power of God's word to bring me to repentance by showing me the blind spots has been truly miraculous. In fact, it still is. And the power of God's word to help me to learn to forgive is exactly the same. I discovered a while into the process that this is exactly what's meant to happen. John chapter 16, verse 8. "And when the Holy Spirit comes, he will prove the world wrong about sin and righteousness and judgment." That's what the Holy Spirit does as we open our hearts to God's word. He helps us to discern right from wrong. He convicts us, as it were, in such an incredibly powerful way, a way that brings change. So perhaps you're struggling with some sin in your life right now, or some unforgiveness in your heart, and you just can't seem to let go. Well, right now, I want to pray for you because I believe that the Holy Spirit, the same power that raised Jesus from the dead, is going to fill you today in the most amazing way. Father God, we come to you to confess that we're completely helpless to deal with our sin, with our unforgiveness. Lord, we're even powerless to know much of the time the things inside us, the things going on in our hearts, the things that are manifesting in our lives that are displeasing to you. We have blind spots. So we ask you today, dear Holy Spirit, that you would convict us of sin and righteousness, that you would shine your light into the darkest recesses of our soul, and that you would give us a passion, a real passion for your word, to hear you speak your grace and mercy and power into our lives. Bring repentance, dear God, where there is sin. Bring forgiveness, dear God, where there is unforgiveness. In Jesus' name we pray. Amen. Amen, amen. And I want to encourage you to become a man or woman of God's word, feeding daily on the word of God, hearing God speak daily his wisdom into your life, receiving daily from his power to change, so that each day you look more and more like Jesus, because that's what he wants to do in your life. And it's the most wondrous thing to experience. That's about all we have time for today, and it's been a strong message for you, a wake-up call, a message of love and redemption. That's why we call it the good news, so you can take his good news into your heart. Now, before we go, there are three important things I'd like to remind you of. The first is that amazing little life application booklet I've been telling you about, Overboard with Jesus. It's all about taking the teaching from this series and applying it to your life, because after all, that's what Christianity Works is all about. My passion is seeing you walk into a rich, abundant, dynamic relationship with Jesus. You can request your free copy of that booklet right now online at christianityworks.com.
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Thanks so much for joining me today. I'm Bernie Diamond, and I'll catch you again same time next week right here on Christianity Works with another message of God's love, God's grace, and God's power for each one of us in Jesus Christ.

0: don't know what you're going through, but more than likely, you've asked a couple of questions. Why has this happened to me? And God, why don't you remove this? And remember this, more important than God removing the difficulty, hardship, pain, and suffering is that you and I learn something, that we walk away from whatever we're going through in life, being able to say deeply within our heart, thank you, dear God, for all you've brought me through. Thank you, dear God, for what you're in the process of teaching me in this.
1: 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Today's message, Wisdom in the Midst of Trials, centers us on 1 Peter chapter 1. 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
0: Are you going through some trial in your life that you don't understand? You don't know why it had to happen to you. You look back and you ask one or two questions. What did I do to deserve this? You can't come up with an answer. God, why have you allowed this in my life? Can't come up with an answer. And to be truthful and honest, what you want most of all is out of this. I want to escape it. I want freedom from it. I want all this pain and hurt and disappointment and hopelessness and helplessness and all the things that I'm going through. Naturally, I just want out of all this as quickly as possible. Do you think that's the will of God? You say, well, sure it is, because he's a good God. Well, maybe in a few moments you'll realize that God has something far more important from his perspective than simply getting you out of this difficulty, hardship, or trial. It may be something in your health. It may be in your marriage or with your children, your finances, or on your job, or whatever it might be. But what you want is to get out of this. It's a trial in your life that you can't figure out why, and you can't figure out how to get out. But if God is the God he says he is, why doesn't he hear and answer my prayer? Well, I think you'll find there's an answer. Because what I want to talk about in this whole message today, I want to talk about wisdom in the midst of trials. How are we to respond? How does God respond? What is he up to in allowing all these things to happen? In other words, do you want to benefit from it, or you just want to get bitter and resentful and hostile toward God because of it? There's a choice. I can benefit from whatever difficulty I'm facing,

This, as he says in this first chapter of 1 Peter, listen to what he says. In this you greatly rejoice, even though now for a little while, if necessary, you've been distressed by various trials. For what reason? He says, look, right now you're going through a difficult time. So that, in order that, for this purpose, what is that? That the proof of your faith, and that is being approved. That's what that word means. Being more precious than gold, which is perishable. He says, in God's eyes, look at this. Your faith is more valuable, as far as God is concerned, than gold and silver and all the rest. So he says, one of the reasons that we're going through it is for God to do what? He's going to strengthen your faith. One of your greatest assets is your faith. Because it's by your faith. And how many times we go to the scriptures and we find verses in the Bible about prayer and linked with that of faith, trusting God. And so one of the reasons he allows these things in our life, one of his purposes, is to do what? To test our faith. You won't know how much faith you have until it's tested. And so God tests us by allowing us to be persecuted, hurt, pain, suffering, all kind of loss, whatever it might be. And as he watches us walk through that, and as he sees our faith growing, and we persevere, and we don't quit, we don't give up, we don't grow bitter and resentful and hostile toward other people because of what's happening to us, what happens? Our faith grows. And the greater your faith, the stronger your personal relationship to the Lord. A second thing is this, the testing of our devotion. Do I love him? Do I only love him when everything's going my way? Can I honestly say that I love Jesus Christ as my personal Savior? And so oftentimes we find out where we are. Test our devotion. When I feel pain more than I think I can bear, can I still say, God, I truly love you? It's those tests in which we find out who we really are, what we're like. Then, of course, there is the purpose of purifying our life. Now you say, you mean God would send you through suffering to purify your life? Yes, he would. You know why? He's already told us he would. Here's what he said in Romans 8:29. When he says he predestined something, that means he predetermined for his children, because Romans 8:28 is all about believers, that he causes all things to work together for good, to those who love him, to those who call according to his purpose. And he follows that up by saying, and he predestined. He put a circle around us. Every single believer, circle around us. He predetermined that every single believer would be conformed to the likeness of his Son. That is a predetermined act of the will of God. So that's more important, and it takes precedence over how I feel, how much joy do I have, everything going my way. No, God says, I've predetermined to conform you to the likeness of my Son. How many sins were found in the life of Jesus? None. Anything impure in his life? None. Anything imperfect in his life? None. Does that mean we're going to be perfect and absolutely sinless? No. But he says he predestined us to be conformed to the likeness of his Son. But if you'll think about it, he's already, listen, he knew before you were saved you're going to be saved. So when you were saved and you became a child of God, God predetermined that you would, your character would be like that of his Son. And so that being the case, let me ask you a question. What is it that builds character in our life? Test, trials. What is it that builds purity in our life? Confession, openness, and honesty, and being willing to acknowledge the truth about ourselves. So God's purposes are awesome. And when I think about God purifying us, think about this. There's something about pain that purifies. It reaches the depths of our soul and our spirit and brings us to the reality and the truthfulness about ourselves. And a person can go along in life and sort of get along as they would think, and I'm doing fine as a Christian, and a lot of things in their life that shouldn't be there. And all of a sudden, the bottom drops out of their life. There's pain, suffering, heartache, troubles, and trials. And then what do? They want to cry out to God to help them. And most of the time, what is he going to do? He's going to start not with the physical ailment. He's going to start in the spirit, in the heart. What's going on in your life? And many people prolong the suffering because they will not acknowledge that God is in the process of purifying their life. Now, another reason is that God takes an opportunity to show himself strong in our life.
We go through trials and heartaches

0: And we think, God, how am I going to handle this? And God steps into that situation and demonstrates His awesome power. And He demonstrates what He's able to do and what He's willing to do in your life if you're willing to listen to Him. So God has purposes. He doesn't let these things go by without specific purposes. And so that's one of them. Then His purpose is to provide Christ-like character in our life. So if we stopped right there, we'd say, well, does God have any purpose in all this? Yes, He does. And that's some of the purpose. And I'll just add one more. And that's very clear in 2 Corinthians 1:4. Listen to this. Verse 3 says, blessed be the God and Father of our Lord Jesus Christ, the Father of mercies and the God of all comfort, who comforts us in all our affliction, so that we will be able to comfort those who are in affliction with the comfort with which we ourselves have been comforted by God. He says one of the primary reasons He allows these things in our life to do what? To equip you and me to be able to help other people through that difficulty. For example, let's say that you're going through some real bad difficulty in your life. Maybe it's a physical thing, some pain. Who do you want to talk to? Somebody who's in perfect health, never had a problem at all in their life, and wonder why you're where you are? No, you don't. If you're going through something in your finances and you don't know which way to turn, you want to turn to somebody who has been there, who has wisdom and knowledge about their finances. You can take any aspect of life. God intends, watch this, He intends that you and I profit from all the hardships, disasters that happen in our life. He has something good in every single one of them. Now, if you believe that, and I certainly hope you do, and you can look at the scriptures, lots of scriptures, then I should be able to walk out of here saying, you know what, enough of this complaining and moaning and groaning and feeling like a victim and blaming somebody else. God's up to something good in my life. Oops, I know it hurts, God, but I know You're up to something good in my life. It'll change your attitude. Now, watch this. Just physiologically, when your attitude gets right, it's amazing the effect that has on your physical body. I'm not saying you can think yourself into healing, but I know this. When I understand that God is up to something good, even though I'm hurting, whatever the source of it may be, there's going to be a sense of encouragement, because you don't see it as just isolated pain or isolated disease or isolated loss or somebody has attacked you for something. You see God working in your life in an awesome way. Now, we need wisdom to discern the proper response. How am I going to respond to these things? And as we said, you can be bitter and resentful and hostile. What's the right way? So let's think about it for a few moments. The scripture said, we read a few moments ago, we're to rejoice. Now, this is very important. You listening? Say amen. Amen. I am not to rejoice over my broken leg. I'm not to rejoice over a broken arm or anything on the inside. I am to rejoice over what God is doing in this process of whatever's going on. It would be foolish, and the Bible doesn't say we're to rejoice over the broken leg. He says we're to rejoice over these things. Listen, the result of them. In other words, He doesn't expect us to say, oh, praise God, I love this pain. Jesus, thank You. He knows we're not going to say that. But I can praise God for how You're going to benefit me through it, Lord. And that's very important we make that distinction. Now, let's look at something else. We can rejoice when we are convinced that the following things are true. That God is in control of the time and intensity of my trial. Very important that I understand that. That He's in charge. He's in control of the time of it and the intensity of this pain or disaster, whatever it might be. Secondly, that He has a specific purpose for allowing it. If I can really believe that He has a specific purpose for allowing it, then I'm going to be able to walk through it with confidence and assurance, and I'm going to be able to benefit from it. But I must believe that. Thirdly, whatever pain, suffering, heartache, hardship you go through, not only does God have a purpose, but it's part of His equipping. He's equipping you so you can feel what the other person feels. When somebody else, for example, loses a child, Who can understand that better than somebody who's lost one? Does God make all understanding limited to that? No. But what I want you to see is, watch this carefully. Today, whoever you are, wherever you are, and whatever you're facing in life, whatever's going on in your life, God will use that when you respond properly. He will use that to be a blessing to somebody else, a help to someone else. You become a walking word of encouragement to them. Since you've walked there and God's worked in your life and you've been through the pain, the hurt, the disappointment, and the shame or whatever it might be, you've been there. You know how that feels. Then somebody can say, well, here's what I'm going through. I don't know how to handle that. When you can say, I've been there, it is amazing. I have been there. Four words are powerful. You see, why do you and I go to Jesus when we are hurting? I have been there. Look at the cross. He's been there. Why do we read the epistles that Paul wrote in prison? Because he could say, I have been there. And when you and I go through those kind of times in our life, he is equipping you and preparing you to be able to say to others, I have been there. The trial is going to be to my benefit if I respond in faith. If I'm trusting him. Lord, I don't understand it. I don't like it. But I'm going to trust you, Jesus, that no matter what, I know you'll work it out for my benefit. I can rejoice when the trial is an opportunity to demonstrate perseverance under pressure. You know a lot of folks who walk through something and just quit and give up. Perseverance says, no matter what, I keep going. I'm going to trust him no matter how I feel. I'm going to keep going no matter what they say. And I can tell you, if God had not taught me to persevere a long time ago, I would not be sitting right here today. If you listen to what other people tell you, that you ought to do this and you ought to do that and you ought to do the other, you go back to these questions. What does God want me to do at this particular time in my life? We persevere. It hurts, but you keep going. You get knocked down, you stand up. You get clobbered by somebody and you just ignore it and keep moving. Perseverance is a very important part of the Christian life. Watch this carefully. God guards every aspect of our life, and he knows exactly when you can handle what he's going to put on you. Because remember, his goal is never to defeat you, but to develop you into Christ's likeness. And so he's governing every single aspect of our life. And remember also that he is equipping you at this point in your life to do what? To be a help, a blessing, as he says in Corinthians, a comfort to other people. And remember also, the right attitude is, God will walk with me through every phase of this trial. We talk about being in the presence of God all the time, and yet when we are hurting and in pain, sometimes we forget that he's there. This is the way most folks think about it. They say, I'm holding on. I'm holding on to God. No. This is the way it is. He's holding on to you. And you may let go, and you may find yourself weakening, but you know what? This loving Heavenly Father, he will never let go. And here's what he said. I will never forsake you. I will never leave you. I will never desert you, no matter what you're going through in life. Hebrews chapter 13, verse 5. I will never. If anybody else said it, you can forget it. But this is the omniscient, all-knowing, omnipotent, all-powerful, omnipresent, all-there God, whose love cannot be measured. It's best seen and demonstrated at the cross. It's a loving Father who has the best in mind for you, no matter what you're going through in life. Don't waste your sorrows, your heartaches, your pain, your suffering, your disappointment. Don't waste that by a wrong response. But just tell him, Lord, I don't understand it. I don't like it. It hurts. That wouldn't be my choice. But Father, I'm going to trust you. You know what's best for my life. You know what you want to do with my life. If you'll just enable me, I will persevere and keep walking your path. No matter how deep in the valley it goes, I will be walking on the path, trusting you to take me through all the way to the other side. And Father, how grateful we are that we'll never be disappointed in a promise of yours. You know who's hurting almost to the point of death today? You know those that are so discouraged, they're going to quit and walk away. But we know that you have the power to enable your children to persevere, to keep moving. And I pray that every person who hears this message will realize there's a loving Father who's not just watching, but who's there, ready to see them through it, ready to forgive sin, ready to strengthen them, ready to enable them, ready to do for them exactly what they need if they'll trust you with all of their heart. We just want to say we love you, Father, for being so good to us in Jesus' name. Amen.
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0: I don't know what you're going through in life, but if you've never trusted Jesus as your Savior, you're on your own, and that's not going to work. 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
6: Welcome to Serving Today, the program for those leading in the Church of Christ. I'm Andrew Cook. It's great to be in your company. Evangelistic Preaching, a new series begins. And we have more on Jonathan Edwards and revival. We're starting a new series on the subject of evangelistic preaching. To help us with this, Colin Grimwood, the new member of the Serving Today team, is going to share with us why this is an essential part of the preacher's work. And then he'll go on to give us some guidance and suggestions to enable us to do this effectively. So my first question to Colin was, how important is it for pastors to preach evangelistic sermons? And this is what he said.
7: Very important, I believe. It is a vital part of our work. The great task of the church is to preach the gospel. That was the task Christ gave to his apostles after he rose again, when he sent them to preach repentance and forgiveness of sins on the basis of his death and resurrection. And preachers today have a special responsibility in that. I think it's fair to say that we, like the apostles, have been given the ministry of reconciliation, as Paul calls it in 2 Corinthians 5, verse 18. We are ambassadors for Christ. Just as ambassadors represent their king or government, so we are Christ's representatives, and as they speak on their behalf, conveying their message, so we have been sent by Christ to declare his message with his authority. And so on Christ's behalf, we are to implore people to be reconciled to God. That's what Paul means by the ministry of reconciliation.
6: Colin, that word reconciliation is central to the gospel and therefore it's important for evangelistic preaching. Perhaps you could briefly explain what reconciliation is.
7: We'll be thinking about it a bit more next time, so I'll just give a quick explanation now. It means to restore a relationship. Imagine two people who fall out with each other. Perhaps one of them said something biting and cruel to the other. Their relationship is broken. They don't talk to each other anymore. But then the person who said the cruel thing comes and apologizes. The other person forgives, and now their relationship is mended. They are reconciled. We have sinned against God and broken our relationship with Him. We need to be reconciled to Him by receiving His forgiveness, which He offers us through Christ. And preachers are His ambassadors sent to urge people to do that, to be reconciled to God. That's why we must preach evangelistically. In 2 Timothy 4 and verse 5, Paul urged Timothy to do the work of an evangelist. Discharge all the duties of your ministry, he says. Timothy was a kind of acting pastor at Ephesus, and among his many responsibilities, he was to preach evangelistically. This was one of the duties of his ministry, and so it's our duty as pastors and preachers. It's a great privilege and joy to preach the gospel. We have the best news the world could ever hear. What did Paul think of his calling? Andrew, could you read what he tells us in Ephesians 3, verses 7 and 8?
6: I became a servant of this gospel by the gift of God's grace, given me through the working of his power. Although I am less than the least of all the Lord's people, this grace was given me, to preach to the Gentiles the boundless riches of Christ.
7: Note that we are preaching the boundless riches of Christ, or the unsearchable treasures of Christ, as some versions put it. Paul counted it as a gift from God to be a gospel preacher. He saw it as a real honour, and that's how we should see it too.
6: Do you think every pastor is gifted to do this?
7: Anyone who's gifted to preach should be able to preach the gospel, but I do admit that some will be more gifted than others. Some people are really good at getting people's attention, at engaging where they're at and presenting the gospel in striking ways so that it hits the target. I know that's not all of us, but if you have preachers in your church who are more gifted than you, use them. Or if no one is especially gifted, invite someone who is to preach sometimes, at a special outreach meeting or something.
6: So should pastors preach evangelistically regularly?
7: Yes, I think they should.
6: How would you answer those who say the pastor's job is to feed the believers so that they are able to go out and witness themselves?
7: I agree that feeding the sheep is their main job. And it is important that all the church members are involved in personal witnessing. Yet the gospel also needs to be proclaimed publicly. There are some things that can be said publicly that can't be said one-to-one. As preachers, we're in a position to do that public proclamation. But gospel preaching does believers good as well. We all need reminding of what the Lord has done for us. And as we hear it again, it thrills our souls and deepens our love for Him. It also helps to equip Christians in their personal witness. It can help them to find useful ways of presenting the gospel or answering difficult questions. Then again, many Christians find it hard to speak to people, but they can invite them to come and hear their pastor.
6: How often do you recommend that a pastor should preach gospel messages?
7: That will depend on your circumstances. Where a church holds two services on a Sunday, some pastors would recommend that one of them should be a gospel service. That's what I tried to do when I was a pastor. The problem was we only had a small congregation with just a few unconverted people. It limited me a bit, because we didn't have a wide range of different people I could address in different ways. And also I didn't want those few we did have to feel picked on. So although I couldn't really preach sermons that were totally evangelistic every week, the unsaved were very much in my view every Sunday morning. And some weeks I did preach almost exclusively to them. You need to consider your situation. Do you have unbelievers in your services? How many Sunday services do you have? If you don't have unbelievers at your services, you'll need to find other opportunities where you can gather them to hear the gospel. Of course, whether we have unconverted people or not, it's always good to make as many other opportunities as we can. If you have only one service on a Sunday, it wouldn't be right to be evangelistic every week. The sheep do need feeding. But you could plan it in, say, once a month or so. One advantage of regularly preaching the gospel is that Christians can invite their family and friends when they know that you are going to do that.
6: Thanks to Colin Grimwood, and he'll continue this series next time when we'll be looking at the content of a gospel sermon. Recently, we've been considering a little of the life of Jonathan Edwards. We've seen something of the wonderful times of revival that took place in America during some of the years of his ministry. And to tell us what we'll be focusing on over the next few programmes, here's Derek French talking to Bob Pritchard.
8: We're going to consider again both the revivals and the observations that Jonathan made in his written works concerning these times. I hope you will have a glimpse by the end of the series of the wonder of what God has done in days gone by, and of course can, if he so ordains, still do today.
9: Yes, indeed, it would be wonderful if the Lord would do a similar work in our day.
8: Yes, I also hope you will see that there is nothing new in some of the problems that arise in the church today, in the whole area of surprising works of God.
9: Why do you say that, Bob?
8: The accounts we have of the state of the church in America in Edward's day, almost 300 years ago, and also of some of the issues that arose as a consequence of revival, remain very relevant today. This is where the value of the written works of Jonathan Edwards comes in. This great gifted theologian applied his mind and spiritual understanding to all that took place as he examined the consequences of the revival and what constitutes true Christian experience. And I trust that we shall see that from his careful observations and conclusions, there is much that we can also learn today.
9: Well, Bob, take us back to when revival first broke out in his church.
8: It was during the years 1734 and 1735 that God brought about revival in Northampton, Massachusetts. News of this reached England and caused a lot of excitement among nonconformist ministers. Edwards was asked to write a full account of what had taken place, and this was eventually published in London by Isaac Watts, the famous hymn writer, and a man called John Guise. It was published under a long title, which can be abbreviated as A Faithful Narrative of the Surprising Work of God in the Conversion of Many Hundred Souls. I shall just refer to it as the Faithful Narrative.
9: And how useful was that account?
8: It was very useful. As a result of this publication, we have an extremely full and thorough account and examination of all that took place.
9: Well, tell us more, Bob.
8: The Faithful Narrative is really quite absorbing to read. He describes the town, its inhabitants, the problems, particularly with the young people, and lack of discipline in families. He gives great credit to the ministry of his grandfather, Solomon Stoddard, and the seasons of particular blessing that had come about on several occasions during his ministry. But then he records this. Just after my grandfather's death, it seemed to be a time of extraordinary dullness in religion. Licentiousness, for some years, prevailed among the youth of the town. There were many of them very much addicted to night walking and frequenting the tavern and lewd practices, whereby some by their example exceedingly corrupted others.
9: So it was quite a dark period, spiritually speaking, wasn't it?
8: Yes, it was, Derek. He goes on, the people of the town could be described as largely being split between those who were wealthy and had property and those who were jealous of them and sought to diminish their power and influence. Most of the adults were taken up not with the things of God and his kingdom, but with other cares and pursuits, especially the pursuit of material wealth. Their religion was dry and lifeless.
9: So what happened next?
8: In late 1734, Edwards preached a series of sermons on justification by faith alone, a great theme of the New Testament that had been central in the Reformation in Europe in the 16th century. This preaching of the truth of Scripture proved, said Edwards, to be a word in season. He writes that it was most evidently attended with a very remarkable blessing of heaven to the souls of the people of the town. It was in the latter part of December that the Spirit of God began extraordinarily to set in and wonderfully to work among us. There were very suddenly, one after another, five or six persons who were, to all appearances, savingly converted, and some of them wrought upon in a very remarkable manner.
6: Our thanks to Bob Pritchard and Derek French. We look forward to hearing how things develop from there next time here on Serving Today. If you would like to contact us, the details follow in just a moment. So this is Andrew Cook saying goodbye. May God uphold you in your service for Christ.

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2: The Lord said to Abraham, "The sin of Sodom and Gomorrah is great. I'm going to the city to see it for myself. If I find it's true, I'll destroy them." Abraham said, "You wouldn't actually sweep away the righteous along with the wicked. Let's say there are 50 righteous people in the city. Would you destroy the place?" "I won't destroy the city if I find 50 righous people in Sodom." "Lord, I know I'm nothing but dust along the road, but let's say the city lacks just 5 people to make up the 50. Are you going to destroy the whole place just because they're missing 5 righteous people?" "I won't destroy the city if I find 45 righteous people there." Could we make that 40 righteous people?" "I won't destroy the place if I find 40 righteous people there." "Lord, what would you do if you found only 30 righteous people there?" "I won't destroy the place if I find 30 righteous people there." "Could we make that 20 righteous people?" "I won't destroy the place if I find 20 righteous people there." Lord, please don't be angry with me. I promise this is the last time I'll talk to you about this. What would you do if you found only 10 righteous people there?" "I won't destroy the place if I find 10 righteous people there." With that, the Lord left, and Abraham returned to his tent.
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0: chapter 22. This chapter is very important because it predicts how the Messiah would die in agonizing pain to pay the debt of sin for all the children of Adam. In this chapter, David, who preceded the Messiah's coming by 1,000 years, prophesied some 30 events which would take place on the day that the Messiah was to die. When we read the Gospel or Injil, which contains the story of the Messiah, we will see that everything took place exactly as God's prophet David had predicted. Thus we can be certain that this hymn did not come from the mind of man, but from the mind of God. Only God can predict the future with such precise accuracy. Now let us listen to what the prophet David wrote in the 22nd Psalm. In this chapter, David wrote the thoughts that would be in the mind of the Messiah on the day that he would shed his blood as a payment for sin. He said,
1: "My God, my God, why have you forsaken me? Why are you so far from saving me, so far from the words of my groaning? Yet you are enthroned as the Holy One. You are the praise of Israel. But I am a worm and not a man, scorned by men and despised by the people. I am poured out like water, and all my bones are out of joint. My heart has turned to wax. It has melted away within me. My strength is dried up like a potsherd, and my tongue sticks to the roof of my mouth. You lay me in the dust of death. Dogs have surrounded me. A band of evil men has encircled me. They have pierced my hands and my feet."
0: Let's pause here briefly. Did you grasp what the prophet David wrote about the Messiah? 1,000 years before the Messiah came into the world, David writes, "A band of evil men has encircled me. They have pierced my hands and my feet." With these words, David predicted how the sons of Adam would pierce the hands and feet of the Messiah by nailing him to a cross. Now, why did prophet David write in the Psalms that evil men would pierce the Messiah's hands and feet? Why should the Messiah die such a painful death? Why should God allow men to murder the Holy Redeemer whom he sent? The Word of God gives us the answer. It was necessary for the Redeemer to suffer excruciating pain and die such a horrible death so that he might take our place and bear for us the punishment of God. Since the payment of sin is death and eternal condemnation in hell, it was necessary that the Messiah taste the torments of hell, which we deserve because of our sin. God, in his grace, planned to send the Redeemer, who was unstained by sin, so that he might, of his own free will, taste death for everyone. This is how God could open for the children of Adam a way of forgiveness from sin and a door to eternal life, without compromising his justice. The Messiah would pay the penalty for our sins. The death of the righteous Messiah is the reason that God, the righteous one, can judge as righteous everyone who believes in him. What the prophet David wrote concerning the Messiah's death is truly amazing. Think of it. 1,000 years before the Messiah's birth, David wrote in detail how the Messiah would suffer upon the cross to which he would be nailed. Perhaps what we need to understand and remember is this. The Romans are the ones who devised nailing a person to a cross, that painful death called crucifixion. Yet when David wrote about it in the Psalms, the nation of Rome did not yet exist, and nobody knew about putting a person to death in this way, that is by crucifixion, by nailing him to a cross. However, God put the message of the Messiah's death on a cross in the mind of David and inspired him to write it in the Psalms so that we might know for sure that the Messiah's death upon the cross was God's plan to save us from the penalty of our sin. The truth that this chapter contains is perfectly clear, and we should pay attention to it. However, everyone does not accept this message from God. To this day, some contradict what God's prophet David wrote in the Psalms concerning the Messiah's death on the cross. They say, God would not allow the Messiah to die such a shameful and painful death. But those who say this are ignorant of the scriptures of the prophets and of God's plan to save sinners. Dear listening friends, be careful not to ignore God's way of salvation. African wisdom says, before you know it, ignorance will kill you. And God's word says,
1: how shall we escape if we ignore such a great salvation? The message of the cross is foolishness to those who are perishing, but to us who are being saved, it is the power of God.

0: Now let us look farther at what David wrote concerning the circumstances of the Messiah's death on a cross. We hear how the Messiah says,
1: "My God, my God, why have you forsaken me? All who see me mock me. They hurl insults, shaking their heads. He trusts in the Lord. Let the Lord rescue him. Let him deliver him, since he delights in him. I am poured out like water, and all my bones are out of joint. My heart has turned to wax. It has melted away within me. My strength is dried up like a potsherd, and my tongue sticks to the roof of my mouth. You lay me in the dust of death. Dogs have surrounded me. A band of evil men has encircled me. They have pierced my hands and my feet. I can count all my bones. People stare and gloat over me. They divide my garments among them and cast lots for my clothing."
0: With these words, David was predicting that after men nailed Messiah to the cross, they would insult him, mock him, stare at him, and divide his garments between them and cast lots for his clothes. This is exactly what happened 1,000 years after David wrote it. Listen to what is written in the Gospel or Injil concerning the death of the Messiah. The scripture says,
1: "When they had crucified him, they divided up his clothes by casting lots, and sitting down they kept watch over him there. Those who passed by hurled insults at him, shaking their heads and saying, 'Come down from the cross if you are the Son of God.' In the same way, the chief priests, the teachers of the law, and the elders mocked him. He saved others."
2: 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Number one. Number one. Number one. Number
3: one. Number one. How do you do? You're invited to come with us to meet a woman whose life has been almost as degraded as could possibly be. But today, that is not the sort of person you'll meet. This woman has been altogether transformed since her heart and mind and life have been unshackled. From Chicago, crossroads of America, the Pacific Garden Mission presents Unshackled, the unique transcribed dramatic series that tells the true life stories of real people. For 94 years, the old lighthouse in Chicago has extended to the men and women of the street the promise that if your life is empty, it can be filled to overflowing. For 21 years, the same promise has reached out around the earth through these programs. Unshackled is now heard by more people in more distant places than ever before. It's broadcast on every continent, heard in almost every nation, translated and redramatized in other languages by nationals. The response from people of many lands and cultures is evidence that human hearts the world over have the same hungers. The global outreach of Unshackled has come to be as some of those who listen have made it their business to help as they are able, to make it possible for others to hear the program that makes you face yourself and think. Unshackled has produced a story each week for 21 years. Even so, if we were asked to name the person whose story is most memorable, it would probably be the woman you're about to meet. Now, you won't hear all the facts. Ours, we think, is a family audience, but when we've told all we think should be told, you'll probably agree that the story is remarkable. Here, then, is the true story of Mary Howell, brought to you on Unshackled. Elaine Shabanoff, who heads the Women's and Children's Division at Pacific Garden Mission, was asked to recall a little about what Mary was like on the day she first appeared at the old lighthouse.
4: When I first saw Mary, she was dragging herself up the stairs to the Women's Division. Her hair was flaming red, but not convincingly so. She was wearing bright red petal pushers and, as I recall, a very much soiled blouse. Soiled is a very mild word. Actually, her condition was such that one of the first things we did was to give her a bath with a strong addition of Lysol. Her face was haggard, heavy with the marks of dissipation. We didn't realize it at first, but she was hallucinating off and on. We see women in bad shape. Mary's condition was very bad.
3: When I first interviewed Mary for this broadcast, I hadn't heard that description, and so seeing Mary, I made the snap judgment that she probably had little to tell. Too sheltered, too quiet, too respectable. She's a little rather dainty woman. She has eyes so blue as to be almost pale violet, or so they appear behind the glasses she wears. Her skin's a delicate rose petal pink of the sort you seldom see these days on women of any age. Possibly in Mary's case, it's the result of having been so rarely exposed to sunlight. Her hair, a tumble of white ringlets set off by the lavender shade of her dress.
5: Don't say lavender, say orchid. It sounds so much nicer.
3: Well, all right, but it still looks lavender to me, and I wanted to say something about lavender and old lace.
5: Well, you better not. What if some of the old gang on the street were to hear it?
3: Of course, some of them have seen you since you were unshackled.
5: Yes, some of them, but they've found it hard to believe what they see.
3: Well, then, with a story that unbelievable, you better be the one to tell it. Do you mind?
5: Oh, not a bit. After all, the credit for it doesn't go to me. I've told it to a great many people because I thought it might help them.
3: Then suppose you tell it now to a few million more. It might help some of them, too.
5: Let's see. Shadyside, Ohio, is the place where I was born. It's a town on the Ohio River looking across to West Virginia on the other side. Shadyside. Seems as though, one way or the other, I spent most of my life on the shady side of things. Well, ours was a broken home. My dad gave me and my brother John to our grandparents, and they were the ones who tried to bring us up. I don't suppose it was easy for the old folks to take on the job of raising two children. They worked out a system for keeping us in line, though, and it succeeded for years. It was simply to threaten to send me away. Between that fear and the heartaches I suffered because of a badly crossed eye, I'm afraid I did a lot of crying when I was a child.
6: Hey, I've been looking all over for you. Grandma's been hollering for you. What you hiding out here for?
5: You'd be hiding too, Johnny, if you had crazy eyes like I have.
6: What's the matter with them? You can see all right, can't you? So what if they don't point just right?
5: Everybody makes fun of me, that's what.
6: Oh, who does that?
5: Everybody. I hate to meet them on the street. I'd run all the way around the block to get away from them.
6: Oh, come on home. Grandma's gonna be awful sore at you.
7: Well, it's about time you were making up your mind to get home from school, young lady.
5: I'm sorry, Graham.
7: You're sorry. I'm plumb disgusted. What do you do after school anyway? I suppose you're out fooling around somewhere with the boys. Only 12 and already the bad blood started
5: to
7: show.
5: Well, no, Graham. I was just hiding.
7: From what? A little work?
5: No. From some kids who wanted to make fun of my eyes.
7: Expect me to believe a fool story like that? You're getting to be more like your mother every day.
5: Honest, Grandma, I was only hiding.
7: Now listen to me, young lady. If you start telling such stories to me, I'll send you away. Now, do you hear?
5: When I was 14, my grandmother died, and I was handed around from one aunt to another. Then when I was 17, I went to live with my dad and my stepmother. Oh, that didn't work out at all. You see, I loved to dance, and I would go anywhere at any time if it meant dancing. As long as the music played, I completely forgot that I was unhappy and unwanted and cross-eyed. And when I got home, it was a different story. My stepmother had her own ideas about a girl who came home so late.
8: Mary? Mary!
5: Yes, ma'am. It's me.
8: Don't think you can sneak into this house at midnight and not be heard.
5: No, ma'am.
8: Oh, it's a disgrace. I can just imagine what you've been up to.
5: What, just dancing? The band stayed an extra half hour.
8: I'll warrant. Dancing, maybe. Devilment, certainly.
5: I was telling the truth when I told her I was just dancing. It was also true, though, that I was getting acquainted with people I'd have been better off not to have known. They accepted me, though, and I wanted so desperately to be liked. When the nagging at home got to be too much for me, I just snuck out and went away to stay with a girl. She was married, but that didn't seem to hinder her social life very much. I got a job in a restaurant, and my friend and I ran around a lot together. Then after a few months, we just went up and went to New York City. I got a job in a candy factory, and I used the money for an operation to straighten my eye. The job occupied my days, but my nights were something else again.
9: Hello there, little girl.
5: Hello. Who are you?
9: Can't you tell by the googly eyes, huh?
5: Are you trying to...
9: Trying to what?
5: Oh, I'm sorry. I forgot they aren't googly anymore.
9: Baby, are you plastered or something?
5: No, I'm okay. It's my boyfriend, and he's passed out.
9: Yeah. No wonder you look lonesome. Listen, how about you and me beating it out of this joint? I know another place where the hooch is right off the boat.
5: Listen, mister, I don't even know your name.
9: I'm sorry. It's Max.
5: Oh, I'm glad to know you, Max. I'm Mary. Well, what are we waiting for? Let's go. Max was very nice to me. He owned a luncheonette in New York City. His business was successful, and he was always able to buy me nice things. We might have gone on for a long time, but I was beginning to drink more and more. At first, it was just in the evening when we were out somewhere. Later on, I started taking a few drinks during the day. It was boring. Oh, the apartment seemed so quiet and empty with Max away. In time, I got so that I was never very far from the bottle. Then, after 3 years, Max made a trip to Kansas City and took me along. For me, it was a one-way trip. When Max went back to New York City, he just left me where I was. I knew I needed a job, and I also knew I needed a drink almost all the time. The combination just wouldn't work. I found jobs, held them for a few days, and then when it was discovered that I was a drunk, I was back on the street again. Then, with what money I had in my purse, I tried to forget the whole thing in a speakeasy.
4: What are you posing for, dear? Pictures of poor butterflies?
5: Is that what I look like?
4: Sure is. Want a drink?
5: You don't know me. I can't say no.
4: Maybe you'd fit into my business with that.
5: If you've got a job for me, lead me to it. I lost one just the day before yesterday, and I'm almost broke.
4: Well, dearie, come on over to my place. I think maybe we can talk business. Of course, you'll have to watch the booze. I won't keep a girl who can't handle her liquor.
5: The trouble was, I couldn't hold my liquor. But as it happened, just about the time I might have been fired, I ran into Frank. He worked in a restaurant where I often ate, and in time we got to talking like old friends.
10: Listen, Mary, I've never lived such a great life that anybody's going to pin any wings on me. But this life of yours is no good.
5: Look, it's a living, and it buys a lot of liquor. Also some lovely little capsules.
10: What kind of capsules?
5: They've got real names, I guess, like sodium amytal, secanol, that sort of thing. But the girls just call them names like yellow jackets and red devils.
10: That stuff's legal?
5: Well, some places. After they get to know you, no one asks for a prescription.
10: Why don't you give it up, Mary? If you need somebody to buy your drinks for you, let me do it.
5: You?
10: Sure. I want to get you out of that life, honey. You're too nice a girl.
5: Frank bought my drinks for 3 years. Then we moved to St. Louis. There, neither one of us could find work. Frank hitchhiked his way to Chicago, and I stayed. I was living in a little room over a saloon, and it was there that I had my first experience with hallucinations, delirium, whatever you want to call it. It happened this way. I was broke. I hadn't had a drink in 2 days. I had eaten nothing. I was terribly sick. All I could do was stay huddled in bed and hope I'd feel better the next day. It was evening when things began to happen. The first thing was when I heard a voice, and it sounded just like Frank.
11: Mary, Mary, get down and pray. Get down and pray, do you hear me? Get down and pray. Pray, Mary, pray, do you hear me?
5: Yes, I hear. I am getting down to pray. See? I'm here on my knees by the bed, see?
11: No, that's wrong. Get on the other side and pray. Get on the other side.
5: The voice was so real to me that I actually got up, pushed the bed away from the wall so there would be room, and knelt down on the other side. But as soon as I did, it began again.
11: No, Mary, you're wrong. Back on the other side. Pray on the other side.
5: Around and around the room, like there was a boardwalk outside. I'm going crazy, that's what. I'm going crazy.
11: I'm coming in, Mary. Have the door open for me. I'm coming in.
5: All right. I'll open it.
11: I'm coming in. I'm coming in.
5: Then I looked out the window, and I thought I saw Frank hanging from a telephone pole. That scared me so much that I almost fell out the window. And then I was really scared. A girlfriend of mine lived down the street, and I wanted to get to her before I completely lost my mind.

0: going nuts, that's all. I'm going nuts. There isn't anyone there, I know it.
1: My girlfriend led me back down the street to a restaurant, got me a cup of coffee, and asked me to call the police myself, and asked them to come and get me. I guess it was only a few minutes before a patrol wagon stopped outside and a policeman came in.
2: Somebody here call for us?
1: I did. It was for me.
2: All right. Who's the complaint against, lady?
1: The complaint? Against me.
2: Is this some kind of a joke?
1: No. It isn't a joke. It isn't a joke at all. I'm going crazy. Can't you tell? I'm losing my mind.
3: We'll bring you the rest of the true story of Mary Howell in just a moment. Just now, though, here's Harry Saulnier, who is superintendent of Pacific Garden Mission. Harry, this year's anniversary rally, the 94th, promises to be one of the greatest ever. The impression's growing that we'll have an overflow crowd. How about giving us some of the facts about the rally?
4: Well, first on the list is the name of our guest speaker. He is Dr. Wilbur M. Smith, one of the really great preachers of our time. We anticipate that the opportunity to hear Dr. Smith will bring a great many people to the rally.
3: I know that we also have a very unusual musical attraction, too.
4: I'd say, and the finest. George Beverly Shea is going to be with us on October 24th as our featured soloist. Another reason for attendance by a great crowd.
3: All right, what about testimonies?
4: As always, we'll call on several of the mission converts to give their testimonies. And we'll have plenty of music before the opening of the meeting.
3: What that means is this. If you want to be sure of a seat, plan to be there by 2 o'clock on Sunday, October 24th, when the music begins.
4: Now, you said there, but you didn't say where there is.
3: All right. The International Ballroom of the Conrad Hilton Hotel in Chicago on Sunday, October 24th at 2 in the afternoon. Pacific Garden Mission's 94th anniversary rally. Now, let's return to the strange, true-life story of Mary Howell.
1: That was my first trip to a psychopathic hospital. Inside of 24 hours, I was well enough to write Frank and tell him where I was. 5 days later, he showed up to take me out. Then, hitchhiking together, we made our way to Chicago. It was the year 1930. The Skid Row population was larger than ever because of the Depression. Sometimes Frank and I worked out in hash houses. Sometimes we just drank. And there began a pattern of living. Actually, of living death. And it was going to go on almost unchanged for 27 years. There's no use spending too much time on those years. They were so much alike. Again and again and again, I was picked up by the police. Sometimes I staggered from one place to the next on Skid Row. Sometimes I sat on the curbstone, actually waiting for the police to come along and pick me up. Each time, for several years, the pattern was just the same. Picked up overnight at Central District Police Station, women's court in the morning, and then out to women's prison at Bridewell for 3.5 months. That was when I was still reasonably young and pretty. Later on, though, when the years and the drinking had taken more of a toll, it got to be a standard thing to take me to County Psychopathic Hospital and then commit me to the state hospital, either at Kankakee or Manteno. The years ran together until I can't distinguish one from another anymore. I can recall being so confused I couldn't even find my own room, hadn't any idea where I lived, and once I remember I regained consciousness after a blackout to find myself riding in a car with 3 young hoodlums, and the sharp blade of a knife was at my throat.
2: You know what I got against your throat?
1: Sure. A shiv.
2: Okay. Now look, we don't want you anymore. You understand?
1: I get you.
2: We're tossing you out right now. And if you're smart, you'll keep your mouth shut. Never remember us. You got it?
1: Okay, okay.
2: Open the door, pal. We're gonna toss this bag out on the street.
1: The car was moving when they threw me out, but somehow I wasn't even hurt. Or if I was hurt, I was too drunk to know it. Well, a little later on, I went to live with a girl I had known in and out of jails and hospitals. She and her husband had a little boy, but it was a terrible place to bring up a kid. We drank all the time. And a few weeks after I moved in, my friend Nellie died. And with her gone, I figured I might just as well stay right where I was. Well, I guess God had other plans for me, because a few weeks later on a Sunday morning when I was lying in bed with my pet puppy asleep at the foot, the whole house began to shake and rumble.
0: Hey! What's going on? The whole place is coming down! I've got to get out of here! I've got to get out!
1: Somehow I made my way out through two rooms and a partly jammed doorway, and it wasn't until I was on the outside on my way to the hospital that I discovered there had been no earthquake, no explosion, no fire. That house simply collapsed. Oh, the puppy that had been lying across the foot of the bed was killed. How much more can I tell? The time I had DTs and thought people were plotting to kill me? That time I climbed down a fire escape and dropped the last 12 or 14 feet to a concrete pavement? Or maybe the time I came to a decision as I stood on the Madison Street Bridge over the Chicago River?
5: Hey, lady, you can't do that. Don't jump! Wait a second, please, wait!
6: I gotcha.
0: Let go of me, you louse! What you trying to do, huh?
6: Oh, the hell!
1: 27 years, each one just a little worse than the last. And then at last it happened. Mary Howell, who had been a drunken wreck, a familiar sight on Skid Row streets for years, was unshackled. It happened like this. I had been picked up by the police to spend the night in the station. In the morning I was going into DTs, but I had learned to cover it well enough so that nobody was wise. Inside of an hour I was released, and it was then, as I walked out of women's court and stood with my finger on the elevator button, that something came over me, and I went back into the courtroom. I had to wait an hour to talk to the social worker.
7: Well, Mary, I thought the judge released you an hour ago.
1: Well, he did, Miss Kelly. I'm scared to go outside. Listen, please, send me somewhere. Send me someplace where I won't go back to the street again. Please, Miss Kelly, please.
7: Why? I don't know just what to do. Wait a minute. I'll go in the office and make a call. Maybe, just maybe, they'll take you at Pacific Garden Mission. It's the only place in town that may.
1: So that's the way I came to Pacific Garden Mission. And maybe you'd better let Elaine Shabanov tell what happened next. She remembers better than I do.
3: Elaine Shabanov is director of the women's division at the old lighthouse. Elaine, what did happen?
8: Well, the first thing we did was give Mary a Lysol bath and clean clothes. We didn't suspect it then, but Mary says she was having hallucinations and delusions all the time.
1: That's right. Once I thought I saw a great white-bearded head coming up the mission stairwell, and I thought it was the face of God. And all day long it seemed to me that you and the other women were whispering about me and running me down and plotting against me.
8: Well, Mary, do you remember what happened then?
1: Well, we went to the evening mission service.
8: And then?
1: And then you asked me if I wanted to go into the prayer room and receive the Lord Jesus Christ as my personal Lord and Savior.
8: Of course, and you did. And the strange thing is that as sick and confused as you were, I was just sure you really meant it.
1: I did. There was no doubt about it. But the Lord had a pretty tough piece of material to work with.
8: Not so tough. Certainly not for him.
1: Well, maybe not for him, but tough enough for you. All that night, I was sure that someone was going to kill all the other women in their sleep and blame me for it in the morning. Then I decided that Elaine was planning to kill me, too. She had put me to bed and was sitting beside me with a Bible on her lap. All the time she read, I was trying to figure out how to get my hands on the lamp and beat her over the head.
8: Oh, you weren't.
1: Oh,
8: really?
1: Yes, I was. And do you remember what you did?
8: Not too well. I read the Bible to you for a while.
1: A while? Oh, Elaine. You read to me until the sunlight began streaming in the windows of the women's division. And by that time, I was beginning to make sense, even to myself.
3: Neither Mary nor Elaine is sure what Elaine read that night, but it may have been this from the fourth chapter of John, where Jesus said to the Samaritan woman at the well, "Whosoever drinketh of this water shall thirst again. But whosoever drinketh of the water that I shall give him shall never thirst. But the water that I shall give him shall be in him a well of water, springing up into everlasting life." And later, "God is a spirit, and they that worship him must worship him in spirit and in truth." And again, "Many of the Samaritans of that city believed on Jesus for the saying of the woman." And that belief on Jesus, if it may come to be through the saying of Mary Howell, is the most important thing of all. Mary, what really happened to you?
1: I came to the end of my rope. I knew I was a sinner. I asked God to help me, and I asked Jesus to come into my heart. That's all, and that's everything.
3: But what happened?
1: Well, just exactly that, Jack. And I thank God that he is no respecter of persons. If he can and will take poor, drunken, half-crazy Mary Howell and make her a church member, a useful babysitter, will help her to do personal evangelism, and will make her clean inside and out, he'll do it for anyone.
3: One thing more. Mary has sought out old friends on the street, telling them they don't have to continue in the old way, telling them about Jesus. Now, you may never have gone through the terrible things that happened to Mary Howell. On the other hand, there are people going through such experiences at this moment and not knowing that they have reason for hope. The living Lord who transformed Mary will do the same for anyone who places his or her trust in Christ. To counsel with someone who is deeply concerned about you, feel free to get in touch with Pacific Garden Mission, Chicago, Illinois, 60605. The telephone number in Chicago, area 312, is 922-1462.

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Heard in the true story of Mary Howell were Mary Skoll, Bunny Catcher, Helen Malone, Rich Buell, and Russ Reed. Original music, Lucille Becker. 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Take time to write because your encouragement means much. 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

0: 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There are times when we feel like we're not really living our lives to the full. The humdrum of life keeps beating us over the head, and somewhere inside there's this dull ache. Maybe it's an emptiness, a lostness, if I can call it that. We think it's just us, but actually, it happens to all of us along the way sometime. For me, it happens when life gets so busy that I drift away from spending regular, unhurried, quality time with Jesus. I try not to let that happen, but you know what? Sometimes it does. And the emptiness inside, it's a terrible thing. The Bible says that whoever has the Son of God has life. Whoever doesn't have him doesn't have life. It's so incredibly true. So if you have this sense that out there somewhere there's a life worth living, but something's missing, then today I'm here to tell you what that something is. It's Jesus. Plain and simple, Jesus. We should eat more fruit. We know that. But it's not until we taste the banana or smell the mandarin that we go, oh my goodness, that's good. It's the experience that seals the deal. But what about God? How do we really know that he's good too? And welcome to A Different Perspective as we kick off a brand new series of messages this week called Taste and See That He Is Good. We've all heard the nutritionists say that we should eat more fruit. It's good for us. There's the fibre, the vitamins, the minerals, and the colourful fruits have antioxidants in them that reduce the risk of cancer. The more fruit we eat, the lower the risk of heart disease. And on it goes. We know all that stuff, but somehow it doesn't sink in. We keep eating chocolate, biscuits, cakes. It turns out that all the head knowledge under the sun won't change our behaviour. Even if it's a life or death issue. It's staggering, isn't it? Even though we could avoid diabetes or add even 5 or 10 years to our lives by simply applying what we know, nothing much changes. So what will change our behaviour? That's a good question. It turns out that there are kind of two ways of knowing something. The first is head knowledge. And go back to the fruit. There are a whole bunch of nutritional and health facts. They're very important, but they're kind of uninspiring. On their own, facts are dry. And indeed, the facts can be a source of guilt and fear. I'm somebody whose father died of diabetes, and so I'm prone to diabetes. I know that I should eat more fruit and more bran and all of those good things. And if I don't, the facts become a source of fear and dread and lurking guilt, knowing that I'm eating my way to death. The other way of knowing something is through experience, experiencing something in real life. The way to experience the benefits of eating more fruit, well, is to eat more fruit. It's something that I've had to do, given the risk that I have of contracting diabetes as I become older. It's been a really important source of motivation for me. When you pick a banana up out of the fruit bowl, you know, that beautiful ripe yellow, and it has that smell, and you peel the peel back, and you bite into that soft but firm texture of a banana. You can only get that taste, that sensation in a banana. Or mandarins. Mandarins, where I am, are really good at the moment. You know, one of those mandarins that's soft and the skin's kind of bubbling away a little bit, and you just put your fingernail in to break the skin, and immediately this pungent odour fills your nostrils. I love mandarins. Or a crisp, juicy apple. Or plump, sweet grapes. I love the Isabella variety. They have a muskiness to them. They're made just to pop in your mouth. Is your mouth watering yet? You feel like reaching for a piece of fruit from the fruit bowl? Experience is a way of knowing. So on the one hand, we have a pile of chips and chocolate and biscuits and cakes and junk food. And over here in the other pile, in the fruit bowl, we have all those beautiful fruits, mandarins, nectarines, apricots, bananas, apples, pineapples. And the way we go from a habit of junk food to a habit of good food, well, there are two parts to that. First, there's the important part. We kind of have to know that we need to do it. We need to know some of those basic nutritional facts to motivate us. But the second part is experience. The second part is tasting and seeing that the fruit is good. It's the good taste of the fruit. It's the pleasure that we get out of the fruit. Well, it makes it habit-forming. I have to tell you, I'm going to have a mandarin when I go home today because I know there are a couple of really nice ones sitting in the fruit bowl at home and I know I'm going to enjoy them. When you look at it historically, over the last, well, umpteen centuries, the pendulum has always swung in the way that we know something. Back in the 1940s and 1950s and in the early 60s, the emphasis was on head knowledge. It was on dot points. I remember at school we used to memorise things by lists of dot points. These days, however, the pendulum has swung almost completely the other way, and we're not interested so much in the knowledge as the experience. We like to experience things, to taste life to its full. And it turns out that knowledge on its own is dry. Experience on its own, well, it's kind of vacuous, it's kind of empty, it's great for a while, but without the knowledge, there's no anchor, there's no foundation. People feel empty and sceptical. Look at Christianity, look at how we believed in God. Back in the 50s and 60s, it was a series of creeds, it was knowing the facts, it was the head knowledge, it was knowing the information that we believed in. And don't get me wrong, I think that's actually very important, particularly today. I think it's important to know what it is that we believe. But if it stops just there, if it's just a series of dot points on a page or a series of chapters in a book, well, you can separate that right from life. You can take the book and put it on a shelf. You can take the page and leave it on a desk. And in a reaction to that dry way of knowing God and believing in Jesus, in the 60s and 70s, there was quite a reaction in some denominations against that dryness, and some became very experiential. Now, I'm not criticizing experience. Experience is good, particularly when we're having a relationship with God. If God's God, if God is as good as what they say he is, wow, wouldn't it be great to have an experience of God, experience a relationship? But some denominations reacted so far, they kind of left the facts behind. And when you take experience to such an extreme and leave the facts out of it, well, it fizzles out because it becomes vacuous. And to some extent, the public image of Christianity today is at those two extremes, those two poles. Either people see it as being a dry set of precepts and rules, or they see it as being, well, you know, you see these Christians on television sometimes and they're praising God and they've got their hands in the air. Well, that's a bit wacky. That's a bit, ooh, that's weird. And yet, just like fruit, just like knowledge and experience are what gets us into good habits. And remember, eating fruit, our lives depend on this stuff. Well, I think the same is true of believing in Jesus. I mean, 70% of us believe in God. We may not all believe in Jesus, but 70% of us believe in God. And most of those people would say, well, yeah, I believe that Jesus was the Son of God. I believe he died on the cross, and I believe that he bought me eternal life. But so many people look at this Christianity gig and go, well, yeah, but maybe it's dry. Maybe it's rules. I hunger for experience. We live in a society and in a psyche that hungers for experience. Good coffee, good restaurants, good food, travel, five-star resorts, health resorts, feng shui design for our houses. We want to experience our spirituality in real life. We hunger for some sort of authentic spiritual experience to know God and Jesus, not just as a series of facts, but in our experience. 3,000 years ago, David, who was the greatest king that Israel ever had, wrote this. He said, "Taste and see that the Lord is good." You can read it in Psalm 34 and verse 8. Taste and see that the Lord is good. What if God is there to be experienced? What if there's an intimate, authentic, spiritual reality and experience that we can have here and now? I'm not talking about ditching the knowledge. I believe the facts about faith are important for us to have in our heads. But I also believe that if God is good, shouldn't we taste and see for ourselves that the Lord is good? The world is full of people who want to believe in Jesus, but think that Jesus is a dry bunch of rules. And sadly, churches are full of people who have never really experienced the joy and the wonder and the awe of a relationship with God. I believe that we need to taste and see that the Lord is good.
1: Thank
0: Thanks for starting your week off with a different perspective. My prayer is that you've been really encouraged in our time together. Now, one of the ways that we experience God is by using the gifts and abilities that He's given us. It's about as real and tangible as it gets. And that's why I've written a special booklet called The Gifts of the Holy Spirit. But as with all good things, they must eventually come to an end. And this is the very last week that you'll be able to request this particular booklet and receive it as my free gift, The Gifts of the Holy Spirit. 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You'll see that free booklet offer smack bang in the middle of the homepage. 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It's that simple, and you can do it right now at our website, ChristianityWorks.com. I am passionate about seeing you operate in the gifts of the Holy Spirit, the gifts that God has already given you. That's why that booklet, The Gifts of the Holy Spirit, is available as my free gift to you. Don't miss out. Thanks for joining me today. I'm Bernie Diamond, and I'll catch you again, same time tomorrow, with a different perspective.
1: This is a Love Language Minute with Dr. Gary Chapman. A listener writes, Gary, my husband's having an affair. I knew about her before our marriage, but assumed she was just a friend. How could my husband marry me while being in love with someone else?
2: But here's the issue. If he's having an affair with someone else, it's time for you to say, honey, I love you. Maybe you no longer love me, but I cannot stay here in this marriage and act like nothing's happening here. You really have to choose. Do you want me? Do you want her? Because I cannot act like this is acceptable. It takes that kind of tough love, and he may leave. If he does, I can tell you he's going to be disillusioned in 2 years because he'll come down off the high in that relationship. But you have to take a tough love approach. Don't beg him. Don't lower yourself to beg him to stay with you. Just tell him you love him and you desire that, but you give him freedom to make a choice.
1: For more, go to 5lovelanguages.com.
3: Now, as gunshots echo across the windswept, snow-covered reaches of the wild Northwest, Quaker Puff Wheat and Quaker Puff Rice, the breakfast cereal shot from guns, present the challenge of the Yukon. It's Yukon King, swiftest and strongest lead dog of the Northwest, blazing the trail for Sergeant Preston of the Northwest Mounted Police in his relentless pursuit of lawbreakers.
4: On King! On, you Huskies!
3: Gold. Gold discovered in the Yukon. A stampede to the Klondike in the wild race for riches. Back to the days of the gold rush. With Quaker Puff Wheat and Quaker Puff Rice bringing you the adventures of Sergeant Preston and his wonder dog Yukon King as they meet the challenge of the Yukon.

Man, oh man, what a treat it is to dive into a heaping bowl full of Quaker Puffed rice or Quaker Puffed wheat topped with milk and your favorite fruit. 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

0: Old Ned Howe lived on the outskirts of Whitehorse with his 9-year-old grandson, Timmy. Ned had worked one of the first small claims in that section, and though he hadn't struck it rich like others around him, he was said to have a tidy sum stowed away, to which by frugal living he added to from time to time. In his gruff way, he loved his grandson, Timmy, and made it a point to take the boy uptown when the boats came in, knowing the pleasure and excitement Timmy got from the event.
1: Well, there she is, Timmy, all set to leave for the last trip of the season.
2: Oh, golly, it's a big boat. I wish we could ride on it someday.
1: Someday we will, Timmy.
2: Gosh, Grandpa, maybe someday I'll be a boat captain, like the man up there on the front of the boat.
1: You change your mind oftener than your grandma used to, Timmy. Last time I heard, you were going to be a Mountie like Sergeant Preston. Before that, you said you might like to be a trapper like Bill Kemper. Now you want to be a riverboat captain.
2: Well, maybe if I had a dog, I would decide to be a Mountie after all.
1: Yeah, dogs cost money, Jimmy. And it'll take a heap of it to buy a dog like Sergeant Preston's got. Yes, sir.
2: Oh, but I could start with just a little dog, Grandpa.
1: Well, maybe someday a little dog will follow you home, Jimmy. Then it won't cost anything to own him. The wind is cutting right through me, Timmy. I'm going to the store. Meet me there later, as soon as the boat leaves.
2: All right, Grandpa.
1: Be sure you come right over there to the store. I don't want to have to come looking for you.
2: All right, sir. I'll come right there as soon as the boat leaves, honest.
1: I'll see you in a little while, then. Keep out of trouble. So long.
0: Leaving Timmy at the boat landing, old Ned went to the trading post to get a few supplies.
3: I thought you and Timmy be at the landing watching the last boat leave for Dawson.
1: Well, I took Timmy to the landing all right, Mike. He's still down there. Too cold for me, though.
4: Cold? You mean you can't take it, Ned?
3: Timmy's got more gumption than you. Yeah.
5: Must be getting old, Ned.
6: Now, don't be insulting me customers. You weather-beaten bunch of chitacos.
1: Ned ought to hold them, Mike. And most of them being here since ground was first broke. Fact is, I am getting kind of old in the joints, and Timmy don't seem to feel that wind like I do. And it gets some of you old rats, too, or you wouldn't be in here hugging that store.
6: There, he told you the truth that time.
5: There she goes.
3: Won't hear that sound for months.
5: Almost wished I was born.
6: You stand around that stove every season and wish, but they never go. They're like you, Ned. You couldn't drag them out to Yukon with a dozen horses, as they.
1: I'm satisfied to be living here, even if I don't get much of a take from that little claim of mine.
5: Wish I had your sock of gold, Ned.
4: Yeah, must have a good hiding place.
6: You ought to put it in the bank, Ned.
1: Don't believe all you hear. I've got just enough to keep going. Give me some coffee, Mike.
6: Sure.
5: Mike, is
6: coffee
5: right.
6: It is.
5: Thank you.
6: Now, maybe you'd be wanting something else, Ned. Huh?
1: Nope, that's all for now. Here's the money.
5: Why, say, look. Here's your grandson, Ned.
7: Come on, fellas.
5: What's
6: that? Look, Timmy's dragging a small dog on a rope.
2: Hey, Grandpa, look.
1: I'm looking.
2: He ran off the boat just as it was leaving. He ran right up to me and licked my hand and...
5: Well.
2: And he sort of, well, followed me all the way over here. May I keep him, Grandpa? May I please?
6: Followed him, he says. And him dragging the mutt along with a 5-foot rope. Followed him. That's one for the books, as I.
5: It's supposed to be a dog.
4: Looks like a dirty mop.
5: Sure picked up a mop rope.
2: Well, he's a nice dog, and I like him, so there. And he wags his tail when I call him Rags. See?
4: Rags? That's sure a name that fits him, kid. He looks like a roll of dirty rags at that.
2: That's not so at all. Please, Grandpa. May I take him home? May I, Grandpa?
1: Timmy, he sure isn't much of a dog, like they say. If he was a real husky, for instance, that we could keep outside, but... Oh, but that mongrel. No, sonny, you better leave him go. I wouldn't have him around under our feet.
2: Oh, Grandpa, Rags won't get in the way, will you, Rags?
1: I said no, Timmy, and that settles it. Untie that rope and let him go.
2: Oh, he likes me a lot. Look at him licking my hand.
6: No, Ned. Why not let the boy take the dog home? Sure, it isn't big enough to be in the way.
4: Sure, take him home. Maybe you can get a sled and train him to pull it. That mongrel's just about your speed, huh?
1: Well, listen, mister. What I do is none of your business.
4: Oh, you seem to meet old man mad, Rusty.
8: Better watch out. He'll sig that dog on you.
6: Don't pay any attention to him. Here comes Sergeant Preston.
9: Howdy.
6: Better watch that dog you got, Timmy. King might eat him alive.
10: What's that, Mike? You mean King might harm that little dog of Timmy's? You're wrong. Look there. You like him, King?
2: Golly, they're friends already. My dog likes King a lot.
10: He's a nice little dog, Timmy. I'm sure he doesn't need all that heavy rope on him, does he?
6: Timmy found the dog on the landing. That rope is how he got the dog to sort of follow him.
9: Yeah.
10: You don't look any too pleased with Timmy's dog, Ned.
1: No, it isn't his dog, Sergeant. I told Timmy he couldn't have it. I couldn't stand that mongrel around the cabin, no, sir.
2: Oh, golly, Grandpa.
10: A dog of his own to look after is a good thing for a little boy to have, Ned. He'd be good company for Timmy.
6: Sure he would. 'Tis the truth, the sergeant speaking, Ned.
1: Well...
2: Oh, gosh, Grandpa. Are you going to say I could keep him? Are you, please?
1: All right. You can bring him home.
9: That's the way it's all.
1: But mind you, Timmy, the first time he gets in my way, out he goes. Understand?
2: Oh, golly, yes. I'll take good care of Rags, honest.
1: Yeah. Come on, Timmy. Let's get going. So long.
10: Bye, Ned.
2: Come on, Rags. King saying goodbye to Rags, Sergeant. I'll bring Rags over to see King at your cabin sometime. May I?
10: Of course, Timmy. Anytime you like. Goodbye.
1: Goodbye. Come along, Sonny.
2: Goodbye. Come on,
4: Rags. Man alive, what a mangy-looking mongrel. I wouldn't let a kid of mine on it.
10: No, I don't believe you would.
6: Sure, and it did me heart good to watch Timmy with that little dog. Ragged-looking, though he is.
10: Maybe Timmy sees more in that dog than we do, Mike. I'll take my supplies now. Are they ready?
6: Right there on the counter in that bag.
10: Good. I'll see you again, Mike. So long. Come on, King.
6: So long.
0: Every day for the next week, Timmy left the cabin with Rags at his heels and walked the short distance to Sergeant Preston's cabin for a visit. Sergeant Preston was amused at the way King, in big dog fashion, seemed to tolerate the shaggy little dogs that barked and nipped at him in a playful way. And, too, Preston noticed that King seemed to watch for Timmy and Rags from day to day, and it pleased the Mountie to see Timmy so happy. One evening in the cafe, two of the men who had been in the store the day Timmy found Rags were sitting at a corner table talking.
11: You know, Rusty, I'm getting fed up with this town. Wish we'd gone on to Selkirk or Dawson City.
12: Well, we could still go if we had the dough to buy a dog team.
11: Yeah, we couldn't buy one dog between us.
12: Speaking of dogs reminds me of something, Ray.
11: Yeah? What?
12: Remember the kid that came into the store with that mongrel a little over a week ago?
11: Yeah, I remember. What about it?
12: I was just thinking. The men in the store were kidding the old man about the sack of money he had hid away.
11: Mm-hmm. Think he really has any money hid away?
12: They seem to have reason to think so.
11: Hmm. What's on your mind, Rusty?
12: Well, he lives alone with that kid on the edge of town. Doesn't have any dogs. That is, except that mongrel they took home.
11: They still haven't any dog, I'd say.
12: Yeah, that's right. You know, a couple of guys might be able to make that old coot tell where he has that money of his hidden. Must be around the cabin someplace.
11: Yeah. Couple of fellas might do that, like you say.
12: Snowing outside, too, so there wouldn't be any tracks left to show where they went by the time someone found the old man and the kid next day.
11: I like your ideas, Rusty.
12: Well, what about it, Ray? Want to make a try at it?
11: Count me in. Let's go while the idea's still warm.
12: Sure, why not? It's going to be easy, and nobody will get wise if we did it. We'll use handkerchiefs to cover part of our faces. Let's go.
0: Later that evening, old Ned and Timmy had finished supper and were preparing to go to bed. The cold wind howled outside the small cabin, and the little dog Rags, leaving the corner near Timmy's bunk, walked over and started to lie down in front of the fireplace.
1: Here you, get away from there, get!
2: Rags is cold, Grandpa. Won't you let him sleep in front of the fire?
1: Nope, can't stand to have him lying there in the way. Get him back into his corner or I'll put him outside, so help me.
2: Well, all right. Come on, Rags. Here, boy. I'll carry you over to the corner.
1: Now, see here, Timmy. Don't be picking that dog up like that. Like as not, he's got fleas.
2: Oh, no, Grandpa. See how clean he is? I washed him over at Sergeant Preston's cabin just the other day. There you are, Rags.
1: Just the same, I don't see why I let myself get talked into having that mongrel around.
2: Golly, Grandpa. You wouldn't like people to call you a mongrel, would you?
1: Of course not. Don't talk silly talk, sonny. Dogs are dogs, and some are mongrels, like that one.
4: The people are people, and I'm... Now, who in thunder could that be in this storm and all? One side, Grandpa.
5: Oh, well, she hit out of the way.
2: Grandpa, they have their faces covered like robbers.
4: Shut up, kid.
2: Oh.
4: Hey, come here, you. I'll fix you.
2: Don't you hurt, Rag.
4: Get outside, you mongrel. Now, old timer, we come here for that sock of money you got hid away. Speak up.

0: said.
1: Imagine a horse coming in. Huh? Did that horse say something?
0: I said, go ahead. Ask me.
1: You're a talking horse?
0: What's wrong with that? You talk, don't you?
1: Well, sure, but I...
0: Well, so do I.
1: But I... What are you doing here?
0: Came to talk business with you.
1: Business?
0: I'm the milkman's horse.
1: Milkman? Say, I was just talking about milk. And about the swellest breakfast ever. Of course, being a horse, you wouldn't know about that.
0: I wouldn't, huh? Say...
1: Look, you take a bowl, then you fill it up with tasty Quaker Puffed Wheat or Quaker Puffed Rice. In case you don't know it, Quaker Puffed Wheat and Rice are the ready-to-serve breakfast cereal shot from guns.
0: Everyone knows that.
1: Then you pour on some...
0: milk.
1: Gee, you're a smart horse, all right. Suppose you know that these king-sized grains are exploded up to 8 times normal size.
0: Sure. That's what makes them crisp and tender.
1: And did you know they furnish extra food values of restored natural grain amounts of vitamin B1, niacin, and iron?
0: Bet your life. They're good for you.
1: Say, like I said, you're one smart horse. Maybe we ought to go into business together.
0: That, sir, is precisely why I'm here.
1: Now you're really talking. I'll see you later. But first, fellas and girls, it isn't every day you meet up with a talking horse. But you can meet up with the swellest tasting breakfast tomorrow or any day. That breakfast is wheat or rice shot from guns. Delicious with milk or cream and fruit. Ask Mom to get both kinds. That's Quaker Puffed Wheat and Quaker Puffed Rice. Shot from guns.

0: Now to continue our story. After throwing the little dog Rags out into the storm, the man Rusty closed the door of the cabin. Then, drawing a gun, he threatened Timmy and old Ned in an effort to find out where Ned's money was hidden. For a moment, both Timmy and old Ned stood speechless, their eyes glued to the gun that was pointed at them.
1: Come on, I said, speak up. Where's the money you got hidden away in this cabin?
2: You made a mistake, mister. My claim's a poor one.
1: So you want to stall, huh? Grab that kid, Ray, and show the old man we mean business.
3: Sure. Come here, kid.
4: You let me go.
5: No, wait.
4: But don't let him hurt me.
2: Well, wait, I'll tell you.
4: You
2: let the boy go.
1: That's better. Let the kid go, Ray.
3: Yeah. Get over there. Keep quiet.
2: Oh. You dirty crooks. If you weren't 2-1...
3: Shut up.
2: Oh. Now you see here. If you expect me to talk, you better...
3: You better talk and talk fast. We'll really get rough.
2: It's over in that bunk. Under the mattress.
1: Go see if he's telling the truth, Ray.
3: All right. You better be.
1: Find anything?
3: Yeah. Small sack. Now look in it. Yeah, that's it, all right. By golly, the old two did have a sock put away.
2: That's all my savings.
1: I should have put it in the bank.
4: I bet you when we tell Sergeant Preston, he'll find you and get that money back.
1: We'll be a long way from here when somebody finds you. Bring some cord, Ray, and tie them up in the bunks.
3: Yeah, I'll get some rawhide I saw hanging on the wall over here. All right, guys. Tie the old man first.
1: We'll come by here for a day or two. Oh, back. Hurry up, we haven't got all night.
3: That'll hold him. Get up on your bunk, Gramps.
2: Go on!
3: I'm going. Get in there now. Tie his feet now.
4: I'm going to run and get Sergeant Preston.
1: Come back here, you. Get away from that door.
4: Let me go.
3: Let me tie the kid up.
6: Put him on the other bunk and clear out of here.
1: We ought to throw him out in the storm like we did that mongrel.
3: Nah, it's too close a top for that. There. Carry him over now.
4: Oh, put me down. Oh.
1: There.
4: Oh. The cords are tight.
3: You'll get used to it.
4: I know who you are, too. You were in the store the day I found Rags. I heard you talking. I'll tell Sergeant Preston when he comes.
1: Hey, Ray, did you hear that? The kid's smart enough to recognize our voices.
2: I place you too now.
3: What are we going to do, shoot him?
1: No, I got a better idea. Nobody will suspect anything if this cabin should burn down and they don't get out.
2: No, no, you wouldn't do that.
4: Grandpa, don't let him do that.
1: It'll teach you both a lesson. Bring the lamp with you to the door, Ray. When we go out, we'll pitch it over into the far corner. They can watch the fire crawl up on him then. Get the lamp and let's go.
3: That's a good idea, Rusty. By the time anyone finds them, the fire would have covered up the fact they were tied up.
1: Yeah, folks will think they were sleeping.

0: or something and just couldn't get out, that's all. Get the lamp, Ray.
1: All right. Yeah, the bottom of the lamp is glass. Break easy, spill the oil.
0: Here it is, Rusty.
2: Now, wait a minute. Take the money and welcome, but let us go. We won't say a word to anybody about it. That's a promise.
3: They can't burn us up, Grandpa. Don't let them.
0: Don't listen to them, Rusty. They'd yell their heads off first chance they got.
2: No. No, we wouldn't, would we, Timmy? You can take my word for it.
3: We won't tell anybody like Grandpa says. Please let us go. Please.
4: Well, maybe...
0: Don't be a fool, Rusty. Do like you planned. You better do it sooner. Somebody might happen to come along this way.
1: Yeah, I guess you're right at that. Give me the lamp.
0: Hey,
1: Now let's get to the door.
2: You'll be sorry, you murderer.
1: Open the door, Ray, then I'll toss this lamp into the far corner like I said. Those tools sure have a warm time of it for a while.
5: Meantime, Sergeant Preston was in his cabin with King when they heard a noise at the door above the whining of the wind.
6: Sounds like a dog outside, King. Let's go see. Why, it's Timmy's little dog, Rags. Come on in, fella. Here, Rags. Come here, boy. It's almost as though Rags were telling King something. Come on, fella. Funny Rags is out in this storm. I wonder. I'll get my parka on. All right, fella. We'll take you home. Come along, Rags. Come on, King. I guess it won't hurt to hurry a bit. Come on, King. Rags is running ahead. A few minutes later, as Sergeant Preston ran through the streets after Rags and King, he met Mike from the trading post.
7: Yes, Sergeant Preston. Wait a minute.
5: Hello, Mike.
7: There's a plane like me to be chasing after dogs. Just to give them a run, says I.
5: I think something's wrong at old Ned's place, Mike.
7: Great day. Then I'll come along with you. Let's go.
5: All right.
7: What makes you think that, Sergeant?
5: The way Timmy's dog is acting.
7: What? You don't mean you let that little dumb dog fool you into thinking that... Holy saints, look ahead.
5: Ned's cabin. It's burning. Come on.
7: The little dog's trying to get inside. Timmy, he's inside.
5: This door open.
7: The dogs, they both run in. You can't get in, Sergeant.
5: Wait here. Timmy!
8: As Sergeant Preston entered, he noticed that the corner of the cabin away from the bunks was ablaze. Making his way inside, he saw first King, then Rags, each in the bunk pulling at a figure. One of Ned, the other of Timmy.
5: Ned and Timmy must be unconscious now. They're tied up. I'll take Ned. Get Timmy, King. Help Rags get Timmy.
8: The intelligent dog, King, went to the bunk where the small figure of Timmy lay with Rags tugging at his clothes. The big dog grasped the boy's clothing and pulled hard. Slowly, the boy's figure slid to the floor, and together, Rags and King dragged him across the room toward the door. Meantime, leaving Ned outside, Sergeant Preston returned to find the dogs had pulled Timmy almost to the door.
5: I'll get him, King.
7: Glory be! You got both of them out. And look at him. Tied hand and foot.
5: There. Help me cut the cords, Mike.
7: Right. There. That's got him. You think you're all right?
5: I think so.
3: Help us. Sergeant Preston. I knew you'd come.
7: Oh, look, Ned's coming too. Jimmy. Lad.
5: You're both all right, Ned. Take it easy.
7: Thank goodness.
3: Rags. It's Rags.
7: That it is.
2: The crook sergeant. They got my money.
5: Here comes the crowd. Mike, you and the others get Timmy and Ned to my cabin. King and I have a bit of business to do before the crowd covers the tracks we want.
7: We'll look after Ned and Timmy. And Rags, too.
5: Good. King?
8: A short distance from the cabin, Sergeant Preston and King found the tracks they were searching for. Preston knew the men couldn't have gone far, and he and King followed the tracks up the trail away from town for a short distance. Then they approached a deserted cabin alongside the trail. Inside the cabin, Rusty and Ray sat near a newly started fire talking.
1: The burning cabin won't attract attention till it's gone beyond control. Nobody will suspect anything. And in a short time, the falling snow will cover our tracks.
0: Yeah. I still don't like being this close to town. I'd like more than 3 miles between us and that Mountie.
1: Don't be a fool. How's he to know we had anything to do with the cabin fire?
0: Well, I guess you're right, Rusty. After all, we can be comfortable here till the storm lets up. Well, then we'll buy a dog team and head for Selkirk.
1: That's right, Ray.